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2: Jesus talked more about hell than He did about heaven, and He frequently warned His hearers that on that last day, every idle word would come into judgment. But if there's anything that we want to repress psychologically, it's that threat, because none of us wants to be held accountable for our sins.
1: That's a sober reality, isn't it? People can try to suppress it or ignore it, but that day will come. That's why we want to have assurance of our salvation. For the rest of this week on Renewing Your Mind, R.C. Sproul addresses the topic of assurance, and today he examines a vital aspect of that doctrine, false assurance.
2: What I want to do in this segment is to ask the question, how could it be possible, or what different ways are there that lead to a false sense of assurance? I'm going to look at several different problems that we encounter, but they all reduce basically to two things. The first one is people have a false sense of assurance of salvation because they don't understand the requirements for salvation. They have a misunderstanding of what salvation entails. And so if you have a bad theology of salvation, that can lead you to a false assurance. And then the second big problem is that if you have a correct theology, then you have to see that it's also possible for a person to have a sound theology, a sound grasp of what it is, whether they personally have truly and authentically met those requirements. So this complicates matters doubly. The first major error that leads to a false sense of assurance of salvation is the error of universalism. Universalism teaches that everybody is saved. Everybody goes to heaven. And so if I am persuaded of this doctrine of salvation, it's a simple syllogism for me to go from the doctrine of universal salvation to the state of my destiny as a particular individual. I can do it this way, syllogistically. Everybody is saved. I am a buddy. Therefore, I am saved. Obviously, if all people are saved and I am a person, then I can be sure that I will be saved as well. This also carries with it the idea of what I call the doctrine of justification by death, which I believe is the most prevalent doctrine of justification in our culture today. The greatest controversy in the history of the church took place in the 16th century between the Roman Catholic Church and the Protestant reformers over this very question of how justification takes place. This issue of justification by faith alone or some other means became the most volatile theological dispute ever. Today, however, this is not the prevailing issue in our culture. but rather the doctrine that most competes with the biblical doctrine of justification by faith alone is the doctrine of justification by death. I've already made reference to the evangelism explosion diagnostic questions, where there are two of them. I mentioned one, where in the discussion for evangelism, a person is asked, if you come to the place in your spiritual life or in your thinking where you know for sure that when you die, you're going to go to heaven. And then that question is followed up by the second question. Well, suppose you were to die tonight and you stood before God and God said to you, why should I let you into my heaven? What would you say? I've asked that question to many, many, many people. And frankly, by far, the most frequent answer you get to that question is what we call works righteousness answer, where people will say to God, well, I lived a good life, or I did the best that I could, and so on. But we'll look at that further in a minute. But I asked this to my son when he was a boy. And I said to him, son, said to you, why should I let you into my heaven? I said, what would you say to God? And my son looked at me like that was the silliest question anybody could ever imagine. And then he says, well, I would say, because I'm dead. Like, what could be simpler? And I thought, here he is being reared in a home that's committed to biblical theology. And not only have I failed to communicate justification by faith alone to my own son, he's already been captured by the pervasive view in our culture that everybody goes to heaven and that all you have to do to get there is to die. We have so eliminated the last judgment from our thinking and expunged any notion of divine punishment or of hell from our thinking and from the church's thinking, that it's now an assumption that all you have to do to go to heaven is to die. In fact, the most powerful means of grace for sanctification there is in our culture is to die, because the sin-blistered sinner is automatically transformed between the morgue and the cemetery. So that when we have the funeral service, this person is presented to us as a paragon of virtue. I mean, all of a sudden, the sins are removed because they've died. It's very dangerous business, because the scriptures warn us again and again that it is appointed for every person once to die, and then the judgment. People like to think that the threat of a last judgment is something invented by sawdust trail evangelists like Billy Sunday or Dwight Moody or Billy Graham or Jonathan Edwards or George Whitefield. And no. Nobody teaches more clearly about a last judgment and a division between heaven and hell than Jesus himself. Jesus talked more about hell than he did about heaven, and he frequently warned his hearers that on that last day, every idle word would come into judgment. But if there's anything that we want to repress psychologically, it's that threat, because none of us wants to be held accountable for our sins. That's our nature. And so there's nothing more appealing to human beings than universalism, the idea that all are saved. Now, the second false basis for assurance, which means works righteousness. This view teaches that what you have to do to get into heaven is to obey the law of God and to live a good life. That is, that your works and your good deeds will get you into heaven. And so people think that they have met the standard that God has set forth, and the basis of their self-evaluation of their character and of their performance, they have a confidence that they're going to pass the exam, that they will meet the requirements and meet the standards for entrance into heaven. As I said a few moments ago, in the Evangelism Explosion program, not only did I ask those questions to multitudes of people, but I had trained over 200 people who went once or twice a week out into the community and talked to people and asked these questions, and we would correlate their answers. 90% of the answers fell into the category of works righteousness. When we would say to somebody, if you were to die tonight and stand before God and God said to you, why should I let you into my heaven, what would you say? And the people would say, I've lived a good life. Or I gave a tithe to the church, or I worked with the Boy Scouts, or I did this, or I did that, and so on. That their confidence rested on some kind of performance that they had achieved in their lifetime. Now, this again is a counterfeit basis for assurance, because the scriptures make it very clear that by the works of the law shall no flesh be justified. If anybody embodies this false understanding of salvation, it would be the rich young ruler that encountered Jesus during Jesus' earthly ministry. You remember that narrative when the rich man came to Jesus and he came, what must I do to inherit eternal life? Now he's asking the question about what is required for salvation. But he calls Jesus good. And before Jesus answers his question about the requirements to be saved, he stops the man in his tracks and challenges him by saying to him, why do you call me good? Don't you know that no one is good but God? And because of that answer, some critics say, well, Jesus clearly is denying his own goodness here and his own deity here. No. Jesus knows very well that this man hasn't a clue about the person he's speaking to. He doesn't know who Jesus is. He doesn't know that he's asking this question of God incarnate. For all the rich young ruler knows, he's talking to an itinerant rabbi, and he's asking him a theological question. What do I have to do to inherit eternal life? And Jesus stops and says, wait a minute. This is kind of a superficial view of goodness that you're using here. Why do you call me good? Haven't you read the Psalms? I know you haven't read Paul's letter to the Romans because it hasn't been written yet. But in that letter, Paul, citing the Old Testament, says, again, there is none righteous, no, not one. There's none who does good. Wait a minute. That seems absurd. We see people who aren't believers doing good all the time. Well, again, it depends on what you mean by good. The biblical standard of goodness is the righteousness of God. And we are judged two ways. One, by our behavioral conformity to the law of God. And two, by the internal motivation or desire to obey the law of God. Now, I can look at somebody on the outside, and I see people all around me who aren't believers who are performing what John Calvin called civic virtue. They do good things. They donate their money for good causes. They help the poor. They may even sacrifice themselves for somebody else. And they do all kinds of wonderful things on the horizontal level. They drive their car according to the speed limit. But they're not doing it because their hearts have a pure and full love of God. There may be what Jonathan Edwards called an enlightened self-interest involved here. I heard the story once of a man who was an unbeliever, and there was a rush to rescue the people who were in the inferno, and the firemen went in and brought out as many people as they could, but it was now too dangerous to go back into the building, and then they realized there was a child still trapped in the building. And out of the crowd of bystanders, this one man, ignoring the flames and ignoring the inferno, rushed into the building, and everybody on the street cheered for him. And a few moments later, he came back out alive and safe with a bundle in his arm. And the people continued to cheer until they realized he had brought out his life savings and left the child to die. Now, the question is this. Suppose the man had perished in the flames. He would have been a local hero because the assumption would be that he was risking his life to save a child, not to save his fortune. But we have to go even further than that. I believe it's possible for unbelievers to rush into that building to save the child and lose their life in the process. That's civil righteousness. That's natural concerns that we have one for another. But when God looks at the act, he wants to say, does this work proceed from a heart that loves God fully? Remember the first commandment, thou shalt love the Lord your God with all of your heart, all of your mind, all of your strength. And if I obey the law outwardly, while my heart is not fully given to God, then my virtue has been tainted. That's why Augustine said, even our best virtues are but splendid vices. Because as long as we're in this body of flesh, there will be sin that attaches itself to everything that we do. But again, this is what the rich young ruler didn't understand. He thought he met the standard. Again, Paul warns in the New Testament that those who judge themselves by themselves and judge themselves among themselves are not wise. Because that's how we do. We look at each other's performance and we think that God is grading on a curve. And if I keep myself from adultery or keep myself from murder or from being an embezzler and doing some egregious sin like that, I can always find people who are more sinful than I am. And I'll think, well, compared to them, I'm doing pretty well. And this is the mindset of this man that comes to Jesus. You know, he thinks Jesus is a good man. And so he stops him in his track and he says, you know the law. Thou shalt not kill, thou shalt not steal, thou shalt not commit adultery. And this man now reveals his superficial understanding of the law because he says to Jesus, like, is that all my youth? I've kept the Ten Commandments all my life. Now, what Jesus could have done with that young man and say, well, I see you weren't at the Sermon on the Mount when I explained the deeper implications of these laws. You missed that lecture. But instead of doing that, he used a beautiful pedagogical method to teach this man his error. He said, oh, you've kept them all. He could have said, you haven't kept any of them since you got out of your bed this morning. But instead, he said, okay, go sell all that you have, give it to the poor, take up your cross and follow me. Now, at that point, Jesus was not giving a new way of salvation where you can be saved by donating your goods to the poor. Nor was Jesus implementing a universal mandate for people to divest themselves of all their private property. He was dealing with this man, and this man was a rich man, and this man's heart was obviously completely captured by his wealth. And so for him, his money was his God. It was his idol. And so Jesus said, you kept all the Ten Commandments? All right, let's check number one. Thou shalt have no other gods before me. Go sell everything you have. And the man who who had been so enthusiastic only moments before, we were told, began to shake his head. He walked away sorrowfully because he had great possessions. You see, what that whole encounter was about goodness. Do we have enough righteousness to satisfy the demands of a holy God? The New Testament on every page belies that premise, that all of our righteousness is as filthy rags, and the person who is trusting in their righteousness to be saved has a false assurance. There aren't enough works in the world that you can do to be saved. You're an unprofitable servant. That's what the 16th century Reformation was all about. Well, then there's another false method of salvation, which I'll call sacerdotalism. Sacerdotalism means that salvation is accomplished through the priesthood, through the sacraments, and or through the church. Or I had the sacrament of penance, or I had the Lord's Supper, or I had last rites, whatever. I've had those sacraments, and these sacraments are means of grace. They save me, and so I draw my confidence or my assurance from having experienced the sacraments. This is the same error that the Pharisees committed in biblical days, because they assumed that because they were circumcised, that is, that they had had the Old Testament sacraments, that therefore they were guaranteed a place in the kingdom of God. The sacraments are very important. The sacraments communicate the promises of God to us for our salvation. The sacraments are means of grace, but no sacrament has ever saved anybody. And if you put your trust in the sacraments, then you have a false assurance of salvation, because you're trusting in something to save you that neither does save you nor can save you. Now, closely related to this is the idea, and many people have it, is that all they have to do to be saved is to join a church. So if they join a church, they figure they're in. They're in the visible body of Christ, and they assume that if you're in the visible body, you must be in the invisible church as well. And so their confidence is now placed in their membership. So if you're a church member, you know, so are you saved? Well, certainly, I'm a Methodist. Well, are you saved? Sure, I'm an Episcopalian. Are you saved? Well, I'm a Presbyterian, of course. And again, membership in the church does not justify anybody. And so there we have another false way to have assurance, which is an illegitimate basis for assurance altogether. Now, finally, as I mentioned earlier, in the so-called evangelical world, we have other ways. Pray the sinner's prayer. Raise your hand in an evangelistic meeting. Go forward at an altar call. Make a decision for Jesus. These are all techniques or methods that are used to call people to repentance, to call people to faith, and they're fine. But the danger is that if you say the prayer, raise your hand, walk the walk, make a decision, that you trust in that, where we've already seen that those outward professions may be deceiving, and you are not really possessing the necessary steps for salvation. Well, we'll look in the next session at how we can find authentic ways to salvation and how these counterfeit ways can be overcome.
3: 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Here's a preview.
2: So now we're going to turn our attention to how can we actually gain a true and sound basis for our assurance of salvation. And I think the first place that we have to look again is at theology. Again, in our day and age, people tend to downplay the importance of theology, but when we examine Peter's charge that we be diligent in making our election and our calling sure in order that we might grow and produce the fruit of our sanctification, we see there in his thinking the close relationship that exists between election and assurance. Now, we need to understand the proper biblical doctrine of election, and we need to understand the proper biblical doctrine of salvation, because those two concepts are inseparably related. We can distinguish between election and salvation, but we can never tear them apart.
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Deuteronomy 31, verse 8. It is the Lord who goes before you. He will be with you. He will not leave you or forsake you. Do not fear or be dismayed.

0: Hear the word. Reading from Psalm 73, verses 25 through 28. Whom have I in heaven but thee? And there is none upon earth that I desire beside thee. My flesh and my heart faileth, but God is the strength of my heart and my portion forever. For lo, they that are far from thee shall perish. Thou hast destroyed all them that go a-whoring from thee. But it is good for me to draw near to God. I have put my trust in the Lord God, that I may declare all thy works.
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3: Greetings. Let's open God's word to Psalm 4. It's a psalm to the chief musician with stringed instruments, a psalm of David. Hear me when I call, O God of my righteousness. You have relieved me in my distress. Have mercy on me and hear my prayer. How long, O you sons of men, will you turn my glory to shame? How long will you love worthlessness and seek falsehood? But know that the Lord has set apart for himself him who is godly. The Lord will hear when I call to him. Be angry and do not sin. Meditate within your heart on your bed and be still. Offer the sacrifices of righteousness and put your trust in the Lord. There are many who say, who will show us any good? Lord, lift up the light of your countenance upon us. You have put gladness in my heart more than in the season that their grain and wine abound. I will both lie down in peace and sleep. For you alone, O Lord, make me dwell in safety. Let's pray. Father, we thank you that you have given your word, and the word tells us about Jesus. And Father, we thank you that you are the God of our righteousness, and in your righteousness we have peace. So Lord, we give you our praise and our thanks, and we pray that you would give us grace to dwell in safety. And we ask it in Jesus' name. Amen. I remember asking the question, what must I do to be saved? And I grew up in a Christian home. I had been told over and over again throughout my childhood, you don't have to do anything. You believe on the Lord Jesus Christ and you will be saved. And I had prayed a prayer and I had been a pretty good person, but I knew that I was not a Christian. I wasn't saved. I didn't love the Lord. I never read my Bible. I didn't really do anything in my life for love of God. I did it because good things, because I loved myself, and good people do good things, and other people say good things about you when you're good. So that's why I did good things. I did bad things, and I knew they were bad, but I believed this is my happiness, so I need to turn away from the Lord to be happy. Well, I came to a conclusion that I was not a believer. I saw other believers and how they lived and how they loved the Lord, and it wasn't me. So I began asking the question, well, then if I'm not a Christian, what must I do to be saved? What is salvation? And I remember thinking, well, to be saved is to be a good person who reads the Bible every day and who goes to church and does good things that God commands. So I would try to be very religious. I noticed every day that I read my Bible, I was trying to be good enough. I was worse in my behavior those days. And if I didn't read my Bible, I did better. So I was looking at this whole system of following Jesus and reading the Bible, and I thought, it's broken. The system doesn't work. The Bible alone, I seem to do better in my practice. So then I would be upset at the religious route of saving myself, being good and doing the right things and saying the right things and reading the Bible, and it didn't work. So then I would go back and fall on excuses. And to my shame, the greatest excuse I used is that God is the one who saves. Salvation belongs to the Lord. And so if I'm not saved, I blamed it on God. And with a very pious, theological, biblical excuse, I accused God of my sin. I said, it's not my fault, it must be his. So I would jump back and forth between those two things, either religion and trying to be good enough to be saved. And then when I realized it's not working, I'm not good, then I would turn back to an excuse. And I would find some reason that it's not really my fault, and I'm just going to live in sin anyway. And I'll justify it with my thinking in some way. And I would jump back and forth. I would be living in open sin and then get scared and then become very religious and read my Bible every day, but realize it didn't fix it. And then I would blame God again and go back to sin and not care. And I would jump back and forth. Well, eventually I was asking the question, what must I do to be saved? And what is salvation? Is it repeating a prayer? Is that it? Is there like a magic phrase that I need to say? Because that hasn't changed me. And then I was asking, is it religion? Is it if I read my Bible and I'm going to church? I've tried that. It doesn't work. And what is it? What does it mean to be saved? And as I was wrestling with this question, my pastor said, you should try reading through the book of Psalms. Just open them up and read them. Well, I opened the Psalms and there's the righteous and the wicked. And I knew what category I was in. I was the wicked. There's not much hope for the wicked in Psalm 1. Psalm 2, there are the wicked who will not bend their knee to Jesus. Psalm 3, he strikes the mouth of the wicked. Okay, well, that's not very helpful for me. Then I opened up Psalm 4, and there was something that was said to the wicked, and that was me. It is me outside of Jesus. And it said this, offer the sacrifices of righteousness. Who gets to offer those sacrifices? The wicked and the godly. Those who are saved, those who are not saved. If you're bad, if you're good, it leaves the door wide open to anyone. And as I was reading, I was looking for what is salvation, and it left the door open to me. And the Bible says, you offer the sacrifices of righteousness. That is Jesus. There's only one perfectly righteous sacrifice that has ever been offered. One who has never sinned and who gave himself up in the place of sinners. And I knew Jesus is the righteous sacrifice. And it left it open to me. And so I said, Lord, when I'm doing something good, I'm doing it for myself. When I'm doing something bad, it's bad. I have nothing to offer you. Religion isn't working. I'm not good. but you told me to offer Jesus. And so, Lord, I'm coming to you to offer the one righteous sacrifice and put my trust in the Lord, not in me, not in an experience, not in a prayer I'm praying, not in my obedience, not in my Bible reading, not in anything except the Lord Jesus Christ. I am putting my trust completely in him. And it was as I opened Psalm 4 that I came to Jesus and put my trust in him and found the everlasting love of God, meeting not the righteous, not the religious, not the good, but me, the sinner. And so I'm so excited to open Psalm 4 and walk through the counsel that God gives to sinners. Well, may you find God to be the God of your righteousness and put your trust in the Lord Jesus Christ. Let's pray. Father, we thank you that our salvation is not in us. It's not in what we do. Our salvation is in the Lord Jesus Christ and in him alone. So Father, we come to you offering the one sacrifice that has ever atoned for sin. Lord, thank you for sending Jesus. We put our and we pray these things in Jesus' name. Amen.
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Ezekiel chapter 38, verse 23. So I will show my greatness and my holiness and make myself known in the eyes of many nations. Then they will know that I am the Lord.

For God so loved the world that he gave his only begotten Son, that whoever believes in him should not perish, but have everlasting life. 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

0: 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Reading from Psalm 25, verses 1 through 5. Unto thee, O Lord, I lift up my soul. O my God, I trust in thee. Let me not be ashamed. Let not mine enemies triumph over me. Yea, let none that wait on thee be ashamed. Let them be ashamed which transgress without cause. Show me thy ways, O Lord. Teach me thy paths. Lead me in thy truth, and teach me. For thou art the God of my salvation. On thee do I wait all the day.
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In the world you will have tribulation, but be of good cheer. 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
2: All right, thank you very much. And hello again, dear radio friends. How in the world are you? You doing all right? Well, I'm fine, thank you. Happy in the Lord. Praise God from whom all blessings flow. Nice to be back with you. I cherish these times with you. Look forward to them like a missionary looks forward to furlough, as they say. Oh, it's great to be together in the Word of God. Come with me then to the 15th chapter of the book of Romans. Paul is saying, as he's writing to these people at Rome, he's been telling them he wants to come see them in connection with a journey to Spain. After he has delivered the love offering to the people at Jerusalem to help the poor saints, then said he, I'm going to Spain, and on the way I want to come and visit you folk at Rome. Remember, it's not wrong to make plans as long as you're making them under the sovereign guidance of God. Yes, look ahead. Yes, make your plans. Yes, be frank about what it is you would like to do and be and become. You're not required to drift through life in order to be spiritual. God does not require you to be a dedicated clod or a clam on God's beach waiting for the tide to roll in. You can think and use your brains and make your plans and express your wishes, but all of it, if you please, under the sovereign direction of Jesus Christ, your Lord, and in line with the eternal plans of God. Our prayer always has to be, not my will, but thine be done. So Paul said, this is what I want to do. I want to come unto you. I shall come in the fullness of the blessing of the gospel of Christ. The fullness of the blessing of the gospel of Christ. Actually, if you translate your Greek New Testament literally, he says, I know, however, that coming to you in the fullness of blessing of Christ, I shall come. The word gospel is interpolated in there, and it makes sense because we're talking now about the message of the Lord Jesus and what he means, and the blessing of Christ actually benediction and blessing, it comes in terms of the gospel. So what he's saying is, I know that coming to you in the overflowing, pleromati means full to overflowing, in the overflowing blessing of Christ and his gospel, I shall come to you. That's about how you read it. Now, you can be sure of some things. You can be sure of God's word. Forever, O Lord, thy word is settled in heaven. You can be sure that God answers prayer. He that cometh to God must believe that he is, and that he is a rewarder of them that diligently seek him. You can be sure that God's plans are forever, and that they are established, and that God has a plan for your life. Known unto God, the Bible says, known unto God are all his works, all, that is, his works from the beginning of the world. You can be sure that God is going to win the battle. Thanks be unto God, which always causeth us to triumph in Christ and maketh manifest the savor, that's our word fragrance, makes manifest the fragrance of his knowledge by us. We're God's perfume, in other words, in every place. God is a winner, and he's going to help you win. You can be sure of that. You can be sure that the final outcome will be victory over Satan. Revelation 12:11 says, they overcame him, that is Satan, by the blood of the Lamb and by the word of their testimony, and they loved not their lives unto the death. You can be sure of all these things. You can be sure that every trouble works for you, not against you. Our light affliction, which is but for a moment, the Bible says, worketh for us a far more exceeding and eternal weight of glory. Take out all the modifying phrases and words in that statement, and you've got this remarkable assertion. Trouble works for us. That's precisely what God makes it do as you're living in His will and in His program. Trouble works for us. Now, you can be sure of all that. You can be sure that the Word of God is without error. You can be sure that God answers prayer. You can be sure that there is a place for you in heaven. Jesus said, I go to prepare a place for you, and if I go and prepare a place for you, I will come again and receive you to myself, that where I am, there ye may be also. So you can be sure there's a place for you in heaven. You can be sure that trouble works for you. You can be sure that Satan is a defeated foe. You can be sure that God will give you strength enough to do what He asks you to do. Paul says, I can do all things through Christ who strengtheneth me. And you can be sure that when all the dust has settled in the celestial battlefield, Jesus will be the winner and you will be the winner with Him. Well, hallelujah for that, huh? Oh, I'm glad that's all so. Now then, he said, I'm sure that when I come unto you, I shall come in the fullness of the blessing of the gospel of Christ. You can be sure of being a blessing. Isn't that a great concept? How often have you come into a situation very warily and carefully, as though you were treading, as we say, on eggs? You were very wary. You were careful. You wondered how people were receiving you. You were afraid of giving offense by something you might say or do. You know the feeling, don't you? Not a very comfortable feeling, is it? But isn't it great to know that when you're walking with your Lord and you're obeying His word and you're depending upon His Spirit, you can be just your own self. You can be just as natural and relaxed and human as you really are. And God uses you to be a blessing, the fullness of the blessing of the gospel of Christ. How does this happen? First of all, be sure you're in God's directive will. When you're obeying God, you're unsinkable. Jesus said, go ye therefore and make disciples of all nations, teaching them, etc. And lo, I am with you all the way. When you're obeying God's direct command, when you're engaged in spreading the gospel, when you are giving your life and efforts in service for your Lord, you, my friend, are unsinkable and unstoppable, and you will be, incidentally, you'll be a blessing to the people whom your life touches. You can be sure that when you're engaged in obeying God, He's going to make you a blessing. You see, oftentimes we think that some special effort on our part, some special tone of voice perhaps, some special approach to religion will make us a blessing. I find myself falling into that snare now and again. Some one of our people here at the college may be ill or have had surgery or something. And so I take my Bible and I go over to make a hospital call. Well, now, I was in the pastorate 18 years full time. I know how to make a hospital call and that sort of a thing. And so I go up to the desk and I say, I'm Dr. Cook and I'm here to see so-and-so and I'd like to go up just and visit. And so I go on up to the room. And I come on in and I sit down and smile and we talk about how are you and how are you feeling and so on and so on. And then I open the Word of God and I pray earnestly for the patient and I get on out before his fever goes up. Always remember, a hospital visit doesn't have to be eternal in order to be immortal. Hospital visits and speeches should be noted for their sincerity and their shortness, right? Well, anyhow, I have found myself, as I talked with my friend, adopting a kind of a ministerial attitude. I came in as a good friend. I somewhere changed gears and sounded like a minister ought to sound. Well, now, that's not wrong. There's nothing wrong with sounding like a preacher. I is one. You remember the old Swede that said, just think of it, when I came to this country, I couldn't even spell engineer. Now I are one. Well, now I are one. I'm a minister, and I suppose there's nothing wrong with sounding ministerial, whatever that is. But I have found that people appreciate you if you just be real, just be yourself. You don't have to take on any special tone of voice to be a blessing. That's the point I've been making. I went all around Robin Hood's barn to make it. You don't have to take on a special tone of voice to be a blessing. You don't have to have a certain a certain stance, a certain demeanor, a certain attitude in order to be a blessing. You don't have to be officially religious even to be a blessing. You can just be yourself, full of the Holy Spirit. Isn't that a nice thought? You don't have to try to be religious enough to help other people. Just be yourself, full of the Holy Spirit. Just invite Jesus into everyday living. Many a person loses his testimony because he growls around the house. He hasn't asked God to fill him or her with the Spirit of God in terms of family relationships. And where one might be very careful of his words and responses in terms of dealing with people outside the home, there at home, we reserve the right to grumble and complain and talk back and say things that are cutting or critical or mean or sarcastic. And we lose all possibility then of being spiritually useful, of being, as we say, a blessing. Isn't it true? You can see how important it is to yield yourself to the blessed Spirit of God at the beginning of every day, so that in your interaction with your own family, loved ones, you can be a blessing. Hereunto were ye called, said Simon Peter, that ye should inherit a blessing. God has as part of his plans that you should be blessed and that you should bless others. But you see, the secret is, let the blesser, let the one who does the blessing, that is God himself, by means of the dear Spirit of God, let the blesser, the Holy Spirit of God, fill your life so that casual words and reactions and conversations, all of them are under his control. Good idea? Pray your way through the day. You won't speak out of turn if you've been praying, Lord, help me now. You won't answer back with a caustic reply if you've just whispered a prayer and said, Lord, keep the door of my mouth. Help me to say the right thing. Sometimes God will help you keep silent rather than help you say something. It's not necessary. Have you found out that it's not necessary to answer everything? Simon Peter didn't learn that for a long time. The Gospels are full of phrases Peter answered and said. Nobody ever asked him anything, but he answered and said. He always had to be vocal, didn't he? You don't have to answer everything. You don't have to answer every criticism that you receive, either in conversation or in a letter or whatever. Sometimes you can just keep your mouth shut and let God take care of it. The secret is, however, be praying your way through the day so that every turning of life's corner, every phone call, every letter, every conversation, every encounter with other human beings, you're whispering a prayer as you turn the corner on life's road and you say, now, Lord, keep me now, use me now, make me a blessing now. Pray your way through the day. That's what I tell our young people here, and it works very well, I assure you. Dear Father, today, help us to pray our way through the day so that we can be a blessing. In Jesus' name I ask this. Amen. Till I meet you once again by way of radio, walk with the King today and be a blessing.
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William Bradbury is a well-known hymn writer. He was born in York, Maine in 1816, came from a godly musical family, and though he worked on his father's farm, Bradbury practiced music constantly, eventually becoming an accomplished organist and choir director himself. Bradbury wrote melodies for many beloved hymns. Probably his best-known hymn, Jesus Loves Me. William added the memorable chorus, "Yes, Jesus loves me. Yes, Jesus loves me. The Bible tells me so."

Hear the word. Reading from Philippians 4, verse 8. Finally, brethren, whatsoever things are true, whatsoever things are honest, whatsoever things are just, whatsoever things are pure, whatsoever things are lovely, whatsoever things are of good report, if there be any virtue, and if there be any praise, think on these things. Reading from Philippians 4, verse 8.

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1: I was teaching at a national seminar on how to communicate an unchanging Christ in our rapidly changing culture. Well, at the end of a session, a pastor from Kentucky came up to tell me, I was a young man. We used to have some big tent revivals in my community, and each night an invitation was given for folks to come forward if they wanted to be, well, as this country preacher would always say, born again. Well, the pastor went on to describe how some of the deacons would actually go out into the audience and go row to row, and shall we say they were encouraging folks to make that choice? And near the back, one of the deacons came to a young man who gave him an honest and memorable response. The deacon said, "Son, do you want to be born again?" To which the boy said, "No, because I'm afraid this time I'd come out as a girl." I'm Ron Hutchcraft, and I want to have a word with you today about lost in our language. Okay, first we can laugh at what that boy said. I mean, then when we're done laughing, let's think about what we can learn from a response like that. The preacher used words that the preacher understood, but apparently not everyone who was listening understood. It's a classic example of the problem with the language called Christianese. It's the language we church folks speak without even thinking, and the language that folks who desperately need our message don't begin to understand. Many of our Christianese words are good Bible words, but words that a lot of lost people around us just don't know. For just a moment, try to think lost. Think what a person without the context of a Christian environment hears when we say a word like accept or receive Christ as your personal Savior. They're great words, but the people who need Jesus the most have no idea what they mean, or they have the wrong idea. And that's what makes our word for today from the Word of God such a mission-critical prayer for any of us who know people we want to take to heaven with us. In Colossians 4, 3 and 4, listen to Paul. "Pray for us that God may open a door for our message, and pray that I may proclaim it clearly, as I should." It's not enough to just transmit the good news about Jesus. No, like good missionaries, we need to ask God to help us translate it into non-religious words that lost people can understand. The spiritually dying people around us, they hear us Christians announcing our all-important life or death message, but often in words they don't understand. Yeah, the gospel's life or death information that literally eternities depend on. So we can't afford for them to get lost in our language. They might be lost forever.
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1: Father, I have sinned against heaven and before you. 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For this my son was dead and is alive again. He was lost and is found. 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
1: If the slain Christ is your song, then you and all the redeemed with you may hope and be sure that the day is coming when suffering will be no more, but singing will last forever.

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Not deny it, not ignore it, but actually cast it. Verse 7 begins with an imperative. Cast it. No. The imperative is actually humble yourself. And one of the evidences that we have humbled ourselves is seen in what we do with the experience of anxiety. We need to be humble enough to recognize that we're not in control. And I-

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1: Romans 10:17 says, "Faith comes by hearing, and hearing by the word of God." 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
2: Psalms, chapter 146. Praise the Lord. Praise the Lord, O my soul. While I live, I will praise the Lord. I will sing. Do not put your trust in princes, nor in a son of man in whom there is no help. His spirit departs. He returns to his earth. In that very day his plans perish. Happy is he who has the God of Jacob for his help, whose hope is in the Lord his God, who made heaven and earth, the sea and all that is in them, who keeps truth forever, who executes justice for the oppressed, who gives food to the hungry. The Lord gives freedom to the prisoners. The Lord opens the eyes of the blind. The Lord raises those who are bowed down. The Lord loves the righteous. The Lord watches over the strangers. He relieves the fatherless and widow, but the way of the wicked he turns upside down. The Lord shall reign forever, your God, O Zion, to all generations. Praise the Lord.

Psalms, chapter 147. Praise the Lord, for it is good to sing praises to our God, for it is pleasant and praise is beautiful. The Lord builds up Jerusalem. He gathers together the outcasts of Israel. He heals the brokenhearted and binds up their wounds. He counts the number of the stars. He calls them all by name. Great is our Lord and mighty in power. His understanding is infinite. The Lord lifts up the humble. He casts the wicked down to the ground. Sing to the Lord with thanksgiving. Sing praises on the harp to our God, who covers the heavens with clouds, who prepares rain for the earth, who makes grass to grow on the mountains. He gives to the beast its food and to the young ravens that cry. He does not delight in the strength of the horse. He takes no pleasure in the legs of a man. The Lord takes pleasure in those who fear him, in those who hope in his mercy. Praise the Lord, O Jerusalem. Praise your God, O Zion, for he has strengthened the bars of your gates. He has blessed your children within you. He makes peace in your borders and fills you with the finest wheat. He sends out his command to the earth. His word runs very swiftly. He gives snow like wool. He scatters the frost like ashes. He casts out his hail like morsels. Who can stand before his cold? He sends out his word and melts them. He causes his wind to blow and the waters flow. He declares his word to Jacob, his statutes and his judgments to Israel. He has not dealt thus with any nation, and as for his judgments, they have not known them. Praise the Lord. Psalms, chapter 148. Praise the Lord. Praise the Lord from the heavens. Praise him in the heights. Praise him, all his angels. Praise him, all his hosts. Praise him, sun and moon. Praise him, all you stars of light. Praise him, you heavens of heavens, and you waters above the heavens. Let them praise the name of the Lord, for he commanded and they were created. He also established them forever and ever. He made a decree which shall not pass away. Praise the Lord from the earth, you great sea creatures and all the depths, fire and hail, snow and clouds, stormy wind fulfilling his word, mountains and all hills, fruitful trees and all cedars, beasts and all cattle, creeping things and flying fowl, kings of the earth and all peoples, princes and all judges of the earth, both young men and maidens, old men and children. Let them praise the name of the Lord, for his name alone is exalted. His glory is above the earth and heaven, and he has exalted the horn of his people, the praise of all his saints, of the children of Israel, a people near to him. Praise the Lord.

Psalms, chapter 149. Praise the Lord. Sing to the Lord a new song, and his praise in the assembly of saints. Let Israel rejoice in their Maker. Let the children of Zion be joyful in their King. Let them praise his name with the dance. Let them sing praises to him with the timbrel and harp. For the Lord takes pleasure in his people. He will beautify the humble with salvation. Let the saints be joyful in glory. Let them sing aloud on their beds. Let the high praises of God be in their mouth and a two-edged sword in their hand to execute vengeance on the nations and punishments on the peoples, to bind their kings with chains and their nobles with fetters of iron, to execute on them the written judgment. This honor have all his saints. Praise the Lord.

0: Psalms, chapter 150. Praise the Lord. Praise God in His sanctuary. Praise Him in His mighty firmament. Praise Him for His mighty acts. Praise Him according to His excellent greatness. Praise Him with the sound of the trumpet. Praise Him with the lute and harp. Praise Him with the timbrel and dance. Praise Him with stringed instruments and flutes. Praise Him with loud cymbals. Praise Him with clashing cymbals. Let everything that has breath praise the Lord. Praise the Lord.
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Psalm 46, 1 through 3. God is our refuge and strength, a very present help in trouble. Therefore, we will not fear, though the earth gives way, though the mountains be moved into the heart of the sea, though its waters roar and foam, though the mountains tremble at its swelling.

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We have people who are deeply disturbed about the state of our culture who never hit their knees. Ian Bounds has said, when we depend upon men, we get what men can do. When we depend upon mechanisms, we get what mechanisms can do. But when we depend

We have churches that constantly harangue us about how bad the world is and how important it is that we live our Christian lives, but we don't spend seasons in prayer. Homer W. Hodge said, prayer should be the breath of our breathing and the life of our living.

0: Hear the word. Reading from Romans 8, verses 31 through 33. What shall we then say to these things? If God be for us, who can be against us? He that spared not his own Son, but delivered him up for us all, how shall he not with him also freely give us all things? Who shall lay anything to the charge of God's elect? It is God that justifieth. 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

0: 1 Peter 1, verse 3. Praise be to the God and Father of our Lord Jesus Christ. In His great mercy, He has given us new birth into a living hope through the resurrection of Jesus Christ from the dead.
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When I think

Fanny Crosby was one of the most beloved hymn writers in history. She was blinded at the age of 6 due to a medical error, but despite that, she wrote more than 8,000 gospel hymns over the course of her life, including the much-beloved Blessed Assurance.

This is a hymn that points us to heaven, perfect submission and perfect delight. And for Fanny Crosby, death held no fear. She knew it would bring sight, and the first face she would ever see would be the face of Jesus.

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0: reading from Proverbs 31. She is a woman of strength and mighty valor. Strength and dignity are her clothing, and she laughs at the time to come. She opens her mouth with wisdom, and the teaching of kindness is on her tongue. Her children rise up and call her blessed. Her husband also, and he praises her. Many women have done excellently, but you surpass them all. Charm is deceitful, and beauty is vain, but a woman who fears the Lord is to be praised. Give her of the fruit of her hands, and let her works praise her in the gates.
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0: Hi, this is Dave Blomsterberg, Chief Operating Officer at Family Radio. 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
1: The Rainbow Promise. This is Ken Ham, author, speaker, and blogger on science and the Bible. Many Christians say Noah's flood was just a localized event in Mesopotamia, but this idea doesn't come from the Bible, and it has a lot of biblical problems, including this one. If the Genesis flood was a local flood, God is a liar. You see, after the flood, God promised Noah and his descendants that the rainbow would be a sign that he would never flood the earth like that again. But if it was just a local flood, God didn't keep his promise. There have been thousands of devastating local floods since Noah's day. When we don't trust God's word, we make him out to be a liar. But the Bible says, "Let God be true and every man a liar."
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4: Our scripture reading today is from the book of Psalms. Psalm 139 is one of the more well-known and well-beloved Psalms, and for good reason. It speaks of God's enduring presence, his unfathomable knowledge, and an immeasurable hope and comfort for his people. Psalm 139 is your assurance that you're never alone. The God who names the stars knows you and loves you.
5: Whither shall I go from thy spirit, or whither shall I flee from thy presence? If I ascend up into heaven, thou art there. If I make my bed in hell, behold, thou art there. If I take the wings of the morning and dwell in the uttermost parts of the sea, even there shall thy hand lead me, and thy right hand shall hold me. If I say, surely the darkness shall cover me, even the night shall be light about me. Yea, the darkness hideth not from thee, but the night shineth as the day. The darkness and the light are both alike to thee. For thou hast possessed my reins, thou hast covered me in my mother's womb. I will praise thee, for I am fearfully and wonderfully made. Marvelous are thy works, and that my soul knoweth right well. My substance was not hid from thee when I was made in secret, and curiously wrought in the lowest parts of the earth. Thine eyes did see my substance, yet being unperfect, and in thy book all my members were written, which in continuance were fashioned, when as yet there was none of them. How precious also are thy thoughts unto me, O God! How great is the sum of them! If I should count them, they are more in number than the sand. When I awake, I am still with thee.
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6: Isaiah 12, verses 4 and 5. And you will say in that day, "Give thanks to the Lord. Call upon his name. Make known his deeds among the peoples. Proclaim that his name is exalted. Sing praises to the Lord, for he has done gloriously. Let this be made known in all the earth."
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1: O sing unto the Lord a new song. 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
2: We don't know when this guy was born, and we don't know when he died. Apparently, before Hallmark existed, people didn't pay as much attention to birthdays. But we do know when he lived, or when he flourished. You'll see the abbreviation FL around dates sometimes. That stands for flourished, as in the time when the figure in question flourished. So our guy flourished around 200. His name is Tertullian, and we have a lot to be thankful for regarding Tertullian's flourishing. First, Tertullian was the first one to coin the term Old and New Testaments in reference to the 39 books comprising the Old Testament and the 27 books comprising the New. In the Gospels, we see a reference to the Law, Prophets, and Writings, what we shorthand refer to as the Tanakh, or the Hebrew Bible. Paul and the other New Testament epistle writers often speak of the Old and New Covenant, which refers to the Mosaic Covenant in Old Testament times, and the New Covenant from Jeremiah in referring to the new epoch brought about by the life, death, and resurrection and ascension of Christ. But it was Tertullian who gave us the designations of Old and New Testaments. We simply take them for granted, but we should be thankful to Tertullian for his work. There is another term we also take for granted. In fact, I don't know how you can have biblical Orthodox Christianity without it. It's the term Trinity. One of the books I had a lot of fun with was a book I did for kids with a friend of mine, Ned Bustard. We called it Church History ABCs, Augustine and 25 Other Friends. It was quite convenient for us because both Tertullian and Trinity start with T. Now, I think I know what you're thinking. What kind of a kid's book is this? First, it tries to have them say the name Tertullian. Next, it's teaching kids the word Trinity. That word Trinity and what it represents baffles theologians and scholars. How can we expect kids to understand it? Well, let's answer that question. First, let's go back to Tertullian. Tertullian gave us the word, but he certainly did not give us the teaching or the concept. That we can chalk up to Scripture. From the very beginnings of Scripture, the first pages of the Old Testament, we get a sense of the oneness of God, but also of a complexity within that oneness. We see it in the creation account as the Spirit of God hovered over the waters. God reveals himself and his way of salvation over time. Theologians call this progressive revelation. Over the course of progressive revelation, from the Old to the New Testament, we see that unity and complexity of God come to full expression. God is one in essence, yet three distinct persons. The Father is God, Jesus is God, the Holy Spirit is God. And at the same time, the Father is not the Son, and the Son is not the Spirit, and the Spirit is not the Father. Need a diagram? How about a concise and clear definition? Tertullian's definition. God is one substance or essence, and God is three persons. God is one substance in three persons. The word essence comes right from the Greek. The word is ousia. The word substance comes directly from the Latin, substantia. Even the word person is Latin. It's persona. What Tertullian did for us when he gave us this theological term is what theologians do for the church. At their best, theologians summarize the broad and vast and sometimes even complex teaching of Scripture for us. Many times, we take the work of these theologians for granted. We take the work of these folks from church history for granted. Reminds me of the scripture text that informs us that we are drinking from wells we did not dig. We should realize that there were those who went before us who did work we should appreciate and work that helps us understand what it means to be a Christian. Well, now back to the kids' book in our letter T. Should we teach our kids the word Trinity? Absolutely. The Christian God is the triune God. Or to put it another way, you can't have Christianity without the Trinity. Thank you, Tertullian. I'm Steve Nichols. Thanks for joining us for 5 Minutes in Church History.

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1: We are thankful here at Family Radio for the freedoms we enjoy and mindful of the responsibility that comes along with them. Psalm 33:12 says, "Blessed is the nation whose God is the Lord." So as we listen to this song, may it stir both gratitude for our country and ultimately trust in the God who is above all.

And it's Bob Lapine with you here on Family Radio. We've been taking time all week to look at what Jesus meant when he said, "Judge not, lest you too be judged," in the Sermon on the Mount, a verse we often hear used, often taken out of context. It's a favorite verse of unbelievers who don't want to be held to any kind of account or any kind of standard. So when we say, you know, I think that's a sin, people will say, well, you're just being judgmental. And the Bible says, judge not. They're using that verse wrongly, as we've seen. It doesn't mean don't use discernment or turn a blind eye toward sin. When we judge others, when we judge their motives, judge their actions, judge their heart, we are ultimately usurping God's authority. In order to judge rightly, you have to know the facts, you have to know the circumstances, you have to know the motives. And when we judge others, we presume knowledge even though we don't have it. Jesus says God is the one who has perfect knowledge of the facts and the circumstances and the motives. He will apply that same standard of measure when he judges the unrighteous. Since we don't have the wisdom, we don't have the knowledge, we don't know what God knows, we ought not to put ourselves in the place of judging others. I will often, when people come to me and say, well, is so-and-so, do you know, is that person a Christian? I'm very careful to say, as far as I know, that person does not profess faith, or what I see in that person's life does not square up with what the Bible says should be true about a Christian. I want to be careful that I'm not the one saying they're not a Christian. That's between them and God. But I do want to point out what the evidence points to and use that wisely and discerningly as I talk about others. This is a part of how we use wisdom and discernment without being judgmental, without judging others, which is what Jesus is talking about here in the Sermon on the Mount.

Isaac Watts grew up in a church where only the Psalms were sung, and it frustrated him as a child because the Psalms had no direct praise for Jesus by name. Believing that both the Old and New Testaments tell a unified story, Watts began interpreting the Psalms in light of the gospel. One example of that work is the hymn, Jesus Shall Reign. Watts presents Jesus as the righteous king, fulfilling Solomon's prayer for justice and blessing. He defended this approach, saying, I'm just doing what David would have done if he had lived in the days of Christianity.

0: And it's great to have you along with us this morning on Family Radio. I'm Bob Lapine. In Romans 8, which is, by the way, one of the great chapters in the Bible, you can spend a lot of time in Romans 8 and just meditate. There's so much there. One of the things that's there is what's called the golden chain of salvation, where it says, whom the Lord foreknew, he predestined to be conformed to the image of his Son. Those he predestined, he called. Those he called, he justified. And those he justified, he also glorified. And Charles Spurgeon, looking at that endpoint on the golden chain of salvation, whom he justified, them he also glorified, he says, as surely as you are God's child today, so surely shall all your trials soon be at an end, and you shall be rich to all the intents of bliss. Wait a while, and that weary head shall wear a crown of glory, and that hand of labor shall grasp the palm branch of victory. Lament not for your troubles, but rather rejoice that ere long you will be where there shall be neither sorrow nor crying, neither shall there be any more pain. If he's called you, nothing can divide you from his love. You are secure. That voice which called you at first shall call you yet again from earth to heaven, from death's dark gloom to immortality's unuttered splendors. We can trust in the fact that if God has called us, we will one day be with him. Whom he justifies, he will also glorify. In fact, you note there it's in the past tense. It says, who he justified, he also glorified. And the reason it's in the past tense is not because it's already happened to us, but because it's as certain as our justification. God puts it in the past tense because in his mind, it's already done. And that is good news for us to consider and dwell on throughout the day today.
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2: Most of us have anchors in life. Like maybe it's a spouse, a parent, a close friend, or a mentor. Someone who keeps you grounded when life feels a little too unfamiliar and uncertain. You know, someone who reminds you that there's still something solid beneath your feet. And those are all important anchors, people that we need in life. But eventually we discover that even the strongest earthly anchors can fail. You know, people move away. Relationships become strained. Loved ones die and pass on. And at that point, the world can feel like a much scarier place without them. And that's when the beauty of Christ becomes so precious. Because in Jesus, we have the assurance that he's never going to leave us. He never gets tired of us or decides to just move on. He never changes, never passes away. He remains constant through every storm and season of life. And that's really what Scripture means when it calls us to abide in Christ. To abide means that we stay steady. We remain constant. It means resting in Jesus, drawing strength from him and staying continually connected to him. And he's the anchor that we stay tethered to when the waves are tossing us around. And since Jesus is unshakable, we have the promise that we can never be moved.
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from the rising of the sun to its going down. 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
1: Well done, good and faithful servant. You've been faithful in a few things. I will set you over many things. Enter into the joy of the Lord. You know, God can say that to you today. You can be about God's agenda today and know that God is saying, well done, good and faithful servant.

0: 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How in the world are you? You doing all right?
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0: All right, thank you very much. And hello again, radio friends. How in the world are you? Yes, that little corny greeting reminds us that we can be in the world but not of it. You don't have to be tarred with the world's brush. You don't have to be smeared with the things that soil the rest of the people in the world. You can be kept by the power of God through faith. And so we're in the world, but not of it. And I trust that things are going well at your house, beloved. Oh, I pray every day before I start these broadcasts that the wisdom and love and blessing and power of God may somehow come through my voice. And if it does now and then, well, then that's an answer to prayer. If you ever think of us, you pray, would you, that God would do that in these broadcasts, that the people might really be ministered to through the Word of God. That's why we're on the air. We want to put a handle on God's word so people can get hold of it for themselves. Come with me, please, to Romans 15, verse 29. We're about halfway through, I guess, that verse. Last time we got together, we remarked there are some things you can be sure of. You can be sure of the inerrancy of the word of God. You can be sure of the fact that if you ever think of us, you pray, would you, that God would do that in these broadcasts, that the people might really be ministered to through the Word of God. That's why we're on the air. We want to put a handle on God's Word so people can get hold of it for themselves. Come with me, please, to Romans 15, verse 29. We're about halfway through, I guess, that verse.

If you will let him fill you with his Holy Spirit so that all your words and actions are under his control, you can be sure that Jesus is the victor, and that because he is, he's going to make a winner out of you. And you can be sure that when all the dust has settled on the battlefields of life, you will still be a winner because Christ Jesus has made you the victor. They overcame Satan by the blood of the Lamb and by the word of their testimony. You can be sure of all these things. Now, Paul said, I'm sure that when I come to you, I'll come in the fullness of the blessing of the gospel of Christ. And the last time we got together, we were sort of walking around in the idea of being a blessing. God is the one who does the blessing. And so if you want to be a blessing, you have to be full of God. It's that simple. And the way to be full of God is to open every room in your heart house to the blessed Holy Spirit. I got this concept from Dr. O.J. Smith of Toronto many years ago as he was speaking to a group of our young leaders in Youth for Christ. And he used the illustration of the rooms in a house. And he said, if by faith you will open every room in your heart house to the Holy Spirit of God, then you will be able to pray in faith, I thank thee, that thou hast filled me with thy Holy Spirit. And then to help us understand further, he said, and I've shared this with you once or twice before, but I do it again now for somebody who may need it today. He shared with us the idea that if you'll take some 3x5 cards and cut them in two, or just take the 3x5 card by itself, it doesn't make any difference, depending on what's convenient for you, and write down on a separate card all of the different items and areas in your life. Money, car, loved ones, clothes, job, education, your past, your talents, your failures, the places in your life where you're guilty, where you feel guilty, your hopes, your ambitions, your friends, your sweetheart, if you're dating somebody, your wife or husband and children, if you're married and have a family, but a separate card for each entity, okay? Then said he, take each of these cards one at a time, hold the card out before you, and as you pray, say, Lord, just as I trusted Jesus to save me by faith, so now I trust the blessed Holy Spirit to fill this area of my life with himself. And I do this by faith, and I ask in Jesus' name that it be so, and I thank you for it. And you take then by faith the fullness of the Holy Spirit of God in every one of the areas of your life. Let him in. And when you have finished that list and every last card has been laid before the presence of God and every last area of your life has been opened by faith to the Spirit of God, then you can look up and say, God, I thank thee that thou hast filled me with thy Holy Spirit. Then, my friend, you'll be a blessing. Why? Because God is in control of all of the different areas of your life. You see, if we miss helping others, we do it in terms of everyday living. Isn't that true? It turns out that we don't help other people near so much or hinder them, as the contrary might be true. We don't help or hinder people near so much in times when we are officially trying to represent God. As, for example, I'm a preacher. When I'm preaching, I don't end up helping people or hindering them near so effectively as perhaps I might in a day-to-day situation where I'm enabled to bring somebody into the presence of God. We've been discussing something that has to do with a thorny issue, let us say, whether it be in management or finance or personal feelings or whatever it may be. And when the discussion draws to its close, or even in the middle of it, if we seem to have struck a snag, sometimes involuntarily, without planning to do so, I'll say, hey, let's pray about this. And sometimes, dear friend, I have to tell you, the Holy Spirit of God helps us get farther when we pray than in all of the discussing that we did. Have you had that experience too? So if your life is full of the Spirit of God, he makes you a blessing in the ordinaries of life. You ought to be just

0: Hear the word. Reading from 1 John 5, verses 13 through 15. These things have I written unto you that believe on the name of the Son of God, that ye may know that ye have eternal life, and that ye may believe on the name of the Son of God. And this is the confidence that we have in him, that if we ask anything according to his will, he heareth us. And if we know that he hear us, whatsoever we ask, we know that we have the petitions that we desired of him.
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1: Secret, and it's always a difficult one. We tend either to lose sight of love and compassion and just hack people into little pieces with our theological axes, or we become so loving and so compassionate that we let Christian doctrine just sort of melt into a marshmallow type of thing that can be shaped however anyone wants it. We are to contend for the faith, but always to speak the truth in love.

0: Isaiah chapter 53, verse 5. But he was wounded for our transgressions. He was bruised for our iniquities. The chastisement for our peace was upon him, and by his stripes we are healed.
1: Yes, it's love.
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And here on a Thursday morning, it's Bob Lapine with you on Family Radio. Time for the quiz, the Thursday edition of our Bible quiz. Three questions to test your Bible knowledge. Here's question number one this morning. Before we take communion, according to 1 Corinthians 11, what are we supposed to do? 1 Corinthians 11:28 says, do this before you take communion. Second question, before you restore a fellow believer who has fallen into sin, we are told to examine ourselves so that this doesn't happen to us. What is it? And then according to Galatians, what attitude should spiritually minded people have when restoring somebody caught in sin? Galatians 6:1. Restore someone with the spirit of what? So again, to recap, before we take communion, what are we supposed to do according to 1 Corinthians 11? If we're restoring a fellow believer, according to Galatians 6:1, we're to take care lest we be what? And we're to restore them with the spirit of what? Think you know those? Some toughies today, right? All right, let's listen to this hymn. I'll have the answers coming up for you here in just a minute on Family Radio.

0: And it's always great to have you joining us here on Family Radio. I'm Bob Lapine. We just had the Bible quiz. Let's see how you did this morning. Some tough questions. 1 Corinthians 11 says, before we take communion, we ought to do this. What is it? We are to examine ourselves. Let a man examine himself before taking the elements. That's what the scriptures say. Question number two, if you're restoring a believer who is caught in sin, you're to be on guard lest you too be what? Lest you be tempted like him. Consider yourself lest you be tempted. And in that same verse in Galatians chapter 6, if we're seeking to restore another person, we should do it with a spirit of what? A spirit of gentleness. Restore him with a spirit of gentleness. I know those were hard. Let me see what I can come up with for tomorrow when we do the Friday edition of the quiz. We'll see how you do then here on Family Radio.
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2: Remember talking with a man who runs an organization devoted to battling pornography. He had all kinds of strategies for moral and social reform. But he said to me, Nancy, the older I get, the more I find myself praying for revival in the church. I know that apart from God moving in his church in revival, there's no hope of winning this battle against pornography. I heard the same thing regarding abortion from another man involved in social change. He said, we could change all the abortion laws in this country, but if we don't have a revival, the hearts of people will not change and the issue will remain unchanged. You may feel powerless to change your world, but you can ask God to move in the hearts of his people in revival. And that may be the greatest contribution you could make. With Seeking Him, I'm Nancy DeMoss Wagglemuth.
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2: This is Bible Q&A with John MacArthur, author of the MacArthur New Testament Commentary Series. Well, if you read just about any book on forgiveness, whether it's from a secular author or even a church leader, you're likely to be told you need to forgive yourself. It's an idea that seems grounded in Scripture. As Colossians 3:13 puts it, forgiving each other as the Lord has forgiven you, so you also must forgive. What do you think about that, John? If God's forgiven us and we're supposed to forgive others, don't we have an obligation to also forgive ourselves?
3: I was watching the news the other day, and a man had carried off some heinous crimes, and he was sitting stoically in the courtroom while there was a rehearsal of what he had done, and he seemed to be unmoved by all the heinousness of his crimes. And somebody asked him, how can you just sit there stoically when all this is being rehearsed? And he said, oh, I've forgiven myself. Really? You've forgiven yourself? Let me tell you something. You need forgiveness from a far more important being than yourself. Forgiving yourself may be simply a way to salve your guilty conscience. Self-forgiveness gets you absolutely give you, and then accept the fact that if He's forgiven you, you don't need to nurse guilt in your life. But there is no forgiveness that you can give yourself that is true forgiveness. That forgiveness that is genuine forgiveness, that sets your sin aside, comes only from God. But as believers, once He's given us that forgiveness, then we need to accept it and receive it and enjoy it.
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Isaiah 41, verse 10. Fear not, for I am with you. Be not dismayed, for I am your God. I will strengthen you. I will help you. I will uphold you with my righteous right hand.

It's Bob Lapine here with you on a Thursday morning on Family Radio. We've been looking all this week at what the Bible means when it says, "Judge not, lest you too be judged." Jesus made that statement in the Sermon on the Mount. And the question often comes up, how do we avoid the sin of self-righteous judgment and still confront error and sin as the Bible calls us to do? What are some principles we can employ as we seek to confront error and sin without becoming censorious, self-righteous in our judgment? Well, here's the first principle. You always begin with humility and meekness. Jesus began the Sermon on the Mount saying, "Blessed are the poor in spirit, blessed are the meek." So we start with humility. That's what it means to be poor in spirit. We don't think we're better than others. We start with meekness or gentleness, and we employ those kinds of character qualities as we confront error and sin. In fact, in Galatians chapter 6, the Bible tells us, if you see your brother caught in a trespass, you who are spiritual, this is important, you who have done your work of spiritual preparation, you have prayed, you've sought wise counsel, you've asked God what to do, you go to restore another person with a spirit of meekness or gentleness, and you're humble, reminding yourself that you could fall into the same sin. You could be tempted just like this brother was. So as we confront sin, if we're not doing it with humility and gentleness, if the fruit of the Spirit is not present when you confront sin, it's not a Spirit-filled confrontation. And we need to make sure that if we're going to help others who are caught in sin, we do it rightly.

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0: 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And ye shall seek me and find me, when ye shall search for me with all your heart. 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
1: One of the ways we grow spiritually stronger is by going through adversity. 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

and it's great to have you along with us here on Family Radio. I'm Bob Lapine on a Thursday morning, as we have been talking all this week about how we address sin, how we address evil in our world without judging others. Jesus said in the Sermon on the Mount, "Judge not lest you be judged." And that verse gets tossed around. We have to live by it. It means something, but it doesn't mean don't confront sin. Here's part of the answer, I think. When you're confronting sin, I've already said you do it with humility and gentleness. Also make sure that what you're confronting is something that is clearly forbidden in Scripture. I see a lot of people who are rushing around to condemn others for something that is not clearly forbidden in Scripture. And we have to make sure that we're on solid ground. Think about Romans chapter 14. There was some judging going on in Romans 14 where one person was thinking, I can eat whatever I want. Another person says, no, you should only eat vegetables. So this debate was going on inside the church, and they were judging each other as a result of this. And in Romans 14, we're told that we're not to pass judgment on each other's opinions. So the Bible doesn't say vegetables only, but there may be some people who, because of their conscience, do not feel like they can eat meat. All right, I'm not going to judge you for what you don't eat. You're not going to judge me for what I do eat, because that's not how we're supposed to do this. We're supposed to accept one another. God has accepted both of us. Who are you, it says, to judge the servant of another? So be careful when you're trying to address sin in someone else's life. Make sure it's not something that God has not made a clear pronouncement about, something you can clearly show in Scripture to be sinful. When you go beyond what Scripture teaches, you run into the snare of becoming judgmental and violating what Jesus is saying in Matthew chapter 6.

0: Unveiling Mercy, a daily walk through the Bible with Chad Bird.
1: I think one of the most profound statements about prayer, especially prayer during our painful and dark seasons in life, is spoken by Job. It's at the very end of chapter 23. Now, here's how Job starts this out. He says that he's terrified of God's presence. He's in dread of him. God's made his heart faint. The Almighty has terrified me, Job says. Now, I guarantee you that when I'm in those situations, my tendency is to want to run away from God, to hide from him, to be silent, not Job. And Job, therefore, becomes our professor of prayer. He teaches us because he goes on to say, yet I will not be silent, or yet I am not silenced because of the darkness. Job refuses to remain silent toward God, even when he's been enveloped by this darkness and pain. Instead, he continues to cry out to God, who's in the darkness. And in that way, Job becomes such a profound teacher for us, because when we're in the darkness, what God wants us to do is to cry out to him. God's in that darkness with us. Maybe we can't see him. Maybe we even think that he is against us. He's not. He's for us. And he's eager and willing for us to pray, to reach out to him. And he will show us mercy. He will sustain us even in that darkness, and eventually bring us to the light of hope again. So let Job remain our teacher of prayer.
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2 Corinthians 12, verse 9, he said, "My grace is sufficient for you, for my power is made perfect in weakness. Therefore, I will boast all the more gladly of my weaknesses, so that the power of Christ may rest upon me."

and do not be conformed to this world, but be transformed by the renewing of your mind, that you may prove what is that good and acceptable and perfect will of God. 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

0: We thank you for joining us this midday on Family Radio. And as we continue thinking today about anxiety, depression, the hope also that believers have in Christ, it's important to remember that God has not left us without help in our struggles. We have things like prayer, Bible reading, worship, fellowship with others overnight, but God has given us these spiritual disciplines and graces and blessings to ground us when our emotions feel overwhelming. And right now, Catherine Butler talks about how habits like prayer and scripture reading can become lifelines when we are walking through seasons of anxiety and depression.
1: I think for the believer, they are vital, because when you're struggling to see the meaning in life and the meaning in continuing on, your prayers are reduced to single words sometimes, single phrases, but that's what keeps you going. When I was at my worst, just say, "Lord, have mercy on me." And that's all I could say, but I would say it 100 times a day, and it helped me through. To have someone send you a verse that's meaningful for you to look back to in your text messages or to have in your pocket, to have people come alongside you and pray with you and for you when you don't have the words to pray, I think is vital. There was a wonderful survey that was done by Ed Welch from CCEF, and he was asking Christian sufferers of depression what was helpful to them and what wasn't. And 100% they would say staying connected with people. And the other thing was prayer. And so as hard as it is to pray during depression, it's hard. Because you feel foggy headed, you cannot even put two words together. You read and your eyes just dance over the page. But trying to stay in the routine of still, it's going to be difficult, but I'm going to come back and I'm going to try to read something, or to work out with someone that you trust. Can you please text me every day? Check in with me. Send me a prayer that you've been praying. I think it's life giving, and I think it really is an anchor to hold you when everything else is just nothing but gloom.

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Check in with me. Send me a prayer that you've been praying. I think it's life-giving, and I think he really is an anchor to hold you when everything else is just nothing but gloom.

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0: This is Jason Frentzos. Join us now for our daily family radio reading of the Lord's Prayer. Our Father, which art in heaven, hallowed be thy name. Thy kingdom come, thy will be done, in earth as it is in heaven. Give us this day our daily bread, and forgive us our debts as we forgive our debtors. And lead us not into temptation, but deliver us from evil. For thine is the kingdom and the power and the glory forever. Amen.
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My husband and I were really excited about the idea of having children, and things did not unfold the way that we had wanted them to. And it was really, really hard on my heart. And I just felt God was telling me to lay it down, to give it to Him, and that He would take care of us.

0: He used his word to reassure us in Isaiah when he says, "My thoughts are not your thoughts, nor your ways my ways. His ways are higher," he says. And I felt peace in that, knowing that God is in control and we can trust his ways, that they're better, even when we don't understand it or can't see it at that time. Be still. I just laid down my heartache at his feet, and he was there to pick me back up, to lift me up.
1: Because God is faithful. Family Radio.

This is Family Radio, and we thank you for listening today. I'm Jason. So earlier today, I was listening to excellent sermon from Tim Keller. This was part of his study from way back in the 90s, the book of Revelation. He was speaking about how Jesus declares himself to be the Alpha and the Omega, the first and the last, the beginning and the end. It's Revelation 22:13. And he made the point that this is perhaps Jesus's clearest declaration of his deity. Because Jesus is saying here that he is both the source of everything and the goal of everything. In Christ, we know where we've come from and we know where we're headed to. And if that's true, and we know it is, then it means we can no longer treat Jesus as a mere stepping stone to something else that we want. Tim Keller says, if we only see Jesus as a means to an end, whether it's better health, financial success, security, maybe even heaven itself, then we've missed who Jesus really is. He isn't simply a means to an end. Jesus is the end, and he's our end. I mean, what does the Westminster Catechism say in question one? That the chief end of man is to glorify God and to enjoy him forever. Also, the early church father, Augustine, said, Lord, you have made us for yourself, and our hearts are restless until they rest in you. And so that's the essence of this truth in Revelation 22, that Jesus, he is both our starting point and he's our destination. He isn't just the path to our blessings. He is the blessing. He is the pearl of great price. He is the exceeding great reward. And when we embrace him as such, everything else just gets thrown in for free.

0: And thanks so much for listening to Family Radio today. You know, celebration is something that we could all do a little more of. You know, some have even said that we're losing the power of true celebration. Like, instead of actively rejoicing, we often settle to be entertained. But there is a difference between the two. Like, entertainment makes us passive observers. Celebration calls us to take a more active role, to participate, to express gratitude and joy for something good. You know, that's why the Psalms say to make a joyful noise to the Lord and to lift up our voices in praise. If God has been good to us, and He has, let's not just observe His goodness, let's celebrate it.
1: Open the Bible with Colin Smith.
2: Once when I was playing in a soccer match at college, the team we were playing made a breakthrough on goal. I was the last defender, and in a desperate lunge, I managed to clear the ball from the goal line. Unfortunately, it sailed towards the college president's study and smashed his window. Well, of course, I said I was sorry, and the president was remarkably kind, but he did require that I replace the window and clean up the mess. That's what it took to make it right. Now, what will it take to right our wrongs against God? Well, some people think it all boils down to being sorry. But being sorry isn't enough. Something must be done to put what's wrong right. And the Bible calls that an atonement. And the atonement has been made by our Lord Jesus Christ.
1: Are you open to discovering what the Bible says about God? Then come to OpenTheBible.org.
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4: We need to understand the proper biblical doctrine of election, and we need to understand the proper biblical doctrine of salvation, because those two concepts are inseparably related.
3: Theology is not merely theoretical. What you believe informs how you live. Right doctrine should lead to right living. Hello and welcome to the Thursday edition of Renewing Your Mind. Our feelings can deceive us because our feelings change. But the promise of God, the Word of God, remain the same. And today, R.C. 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
4: We're going to continue now with our study of the question of the assurance of salvation. We've spent quite some time already examining false and counterfeit methods of assurance. And we've seen that one of the most critical problems that we face with respect to false assurance is having a false understanding of salvation and its requirements. And so now we're going to turn our attention to how can we actually gain a true and sound basis for our assurance of salvation. And I think the first place that we have to look again is at theology. Again, in our day and age, people tend to downplay the importance of theology, but when we examine Peter's charge that we be diligent in making our election and our calling sure in order that we might grow and produce the fruit of our sanctification, we see there in his thinking the close relationship that exists between election and assurance. Now, we need to understand the proper biblical doctrine of election, and we need to understand the proper biblical doctrine of salvation, because those two concepts are inseparably related. We can distinguish between election and salvation, but we can never tear them apart. Now, some people think that after we are saved, that becomes the grounds of our election. So in a certain sense, salvation precedes election. Those who hold the view of election that we call a prescient view or a foreknowledge view of election are those who believe that God elects to salvation those people whom he knows from eternity, from his perspective of foreknowledge. He looks down the quarter of time and he knows in advance who will respond positively to the offer of the gospel and who will not. And on the basis of his prior knowledge of what people do in response to the gospel, he makes his decree or decision of election. So when he sees people exercising faith and entering into a state of salvation, on that basis, he elects them. But that view of election, I don't think is a biblical view. I don't think that it explains election. I think it fundamentally denies the biblical view of election. And unfortunately, it is a doctrine of election that in the final analysis makes the deciding factor rooted and grounded in something that we do, rather than purely on the grace and mercy of God. And I think people that take that view of election are of the same group, basically, that struggle inevitably with their assurance because their assurance is tied to their performance, as it were. But as I understand the scripture, election is unto salvation. So that if you are elect, you are saved. And if you are saved, that's the clearest sign that you are numbered among the elect. Now let's state it another way. None of those who are saved are not elect. And none of those who are elect fail to be saved. Salvation flows out of election. So if I want to be sure of my salvation, the first thing I need to know is, am I numbered among the elect? So I see there in Peter's teaching why it is so important that I be diligent in making my calling and my election sure, because if I'm sure about my being numbered among the elect, then I can be certain with respect to my salvation, not only today, but in the future as well. Because election is not simply to make salvation possible, but the purpose of God in election is to save the elect. And that purpose is not frustrated. Let me read a passage that's not usually mentioned in this regard, but one that I take great comfort in. Is found in the 17th chapter of the Gospel according to St. John, which is in the middle of Jesus' high priestly prayer for his disciples and for those who believe after them. And this is a passage of great encouragement for the whole church of all time. But in verse 6, Jesus says in his prayer, "I have manifested your name to the men whom you have given me out of the world. They were yours, you gave them to me, and they have kept your word. Now they have known that all things which you have given me are from you. For I have given to them the words that you have given me, and they received them, and have known surely that I came forth from you, and they believed that you sent me. I pray for them. I do not pray for the world, but for those whom you have given me, for they are yours, and all mine are yours, and yours are mine, and I am glorified in them. Now I am no longer in the world, but these are in the world, and I come to you. Holy Father, keep through your name those whom you have given me, that they may be one as we are. While I was with them in the world, I kept them in your name. Those whom you gave me, I have kept. None of them is lost except the son of perdition, that the scripture may be fulfilled." Now, this idea that Jesus expresses in this prayer is that the Father gives the gifts of people, of the redeemed, to the Son. And all that the Father gives to the Son, Jesus says earlier in John's Gospel, come to me. And all that come to him are kept by him. And so this refers back to the elect, who are the ones whom the Father gives to the Son, and the elect that the Father gives to the Son are preserved by the Son. The basis of our assurance is not to be a confidence in our ability to persevere. You know, we talk about the perseverance of the saints, and I believe that the saints do in fact persevere, but the reason why they persevere is because they are preserved. And so it's better to speak of the preservation of the saints than the perseverance of the saints. And so we hear in this chapter, Jesus appeal to the Father that those who have been given to him may be kept. Now, when we look further at this whole relationship between election and salvation, we need to be concerned with what we call in theology the Ordo Salutis. It was just a fancy way of describing what we say in English, the order of salvation. And when we talk about the order of salvation, we're talking about a sequence of things or actions or events that take place that are the discrete aspects of all that's involved in our salvation. But also, when we talk about the order of salvation, we're talking about what we call a logical order rather than a temporal order. Now, here's what I mean by that distinction. We say and we believe that we are justified by faith alone. Now, the question is, how long after we possess true saving faith are we justified? Is it 5 minutes, 5 months, 5 years, 5 seconds? No, we would say that justification and faith are coterminous with respect to time. The very moment we have true faith, in that same instant, God receives us as justified people. But we still say that faith comes before justification, not justification before faith. Even though they occur at the same time, one precedes the other one logically, by a logical priority. Now, what we mean by logical priority is this, that since our justification depends upon and rests upon faith, faith is the prerequisite, the necessary condition that has to be present for justification to take place. So faith is logically necessary for justification. It precedes justification, not in time, but in terms of logical necessity. So when we're talking about the order of salvation, keep in mind that what we have in view here are distinctions with respect to prerequisites, to logical necessities. Now, with that in mind, let's turn our attention briefly to the so-called golden chain in Romans chapter 8. In Romans chapter 8, we have one of the most famous and beloved verses in all of the New Testament. In verse 28, we read, "And we know that all things work together for good to those who love God, to those who are the called according to his purpose." Now, let me just pause for a second and say, notice that this promise that all things work together for good, for those who love God, who are described here as the ones who are the called according to his purpose. So that's a special kind of calling. The Bible speaks about the call of the gospel that goes out to everybody, what we call the outer call or the external call. And not everybody that hears the gospel with their ears, not everybody who hears the outer call is saved. But we also speak of the inner call, the call of God in the person, in the heart, that is a work of God the Holy Spirit, which call is effectual. That is the call by which the Holy Spirit opens the ears of the believer and the eyes of the believer, the heart of the believer, working within us to bring about the purpose of God. So that this is just another phrase or another descriptive term for the elect. All of the elect receive this inner call. All of the elect receive the purposive call of God. And all who receive this inner call of God are numbered among the elect. And I think that becomes very clear in the verses that follow from this. Let's look at it. For whom he foreknew, he also predestined to be conformed to the image of his son. Now, Paul's talking here about the purposes of God with respect to salvation. And he begins by mentioning God's foreknowledge. And those whom he foreknew, he predestined to what? What was the goal of the predestination? To be conformed to the image of Christ, so that our election is in Christ. Now here comes in verse 29 what is called in theology the golden chain. I'm sorry, verse 30. Moreover, whom he predestined, these he also called. Whom he called, he also justified. Whom he justified, he also glorified. Now, this is an abbreviated version of what we call the order of salvation. There are other aspects to the order of salvation besides what are mentioned here. This hits the highlights. Notice that sanctification is not in this list. But what is in this list include the following items. First of all, foreknowledge. Second of all, predestination. Third, what? Calling. Fourth, justification. Fifth, glorification. Now, there is an order here that is a logical order that is followed. And it's very important to our understanding of assurance of salvation to grasp what is going on here in this order of salvation. It starts with foreknowledge. Now, the reason why that prescient view of election that I mentioned earlier is so popular is that because people come to this text and they say, wow, the first step is foreknowledge. Ha-ha, therefore that means that election or predestination is based upon something that God knows about people in advance. Now, the text doesn't say that. In fact, as Paul elaborates this in Romans 9, I think he precludes that possibility. But because foreknowledge is mentioned first, people make the assumption that it is on the basis of foreknowledge that predestination takes place. But from a Reformed understanding of election, let's understand this, that people who are elect in God's decrees and according to God's purposes are not nameless ciphers. From all eternity, God elects Abraham. From all eternity, God elects Jacob. But for him to elect somebody, he has to have some idea of who it is he's electing. So obviously, foreknowledge must precede predestination, because God is predestinating somebody, people. And so he has to know those people before he predestines them. So obviously, the first thing is foreknowledge. The second thing is predestination. But for him to elect somebody, he has to have some idea of who it is he's electing. So obviously, foreknowledge must precede predestination, because God is predestinating somebody, people. And so he has to know those people before

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1: This is John MacArthur welcoming you to Portraits of Grace. David was a man after God's own heart. In Psalm 63:1, he writes, "O God, thou art my God. I shall seek thee earnestly. My soul thirsts for thee. My flesh yearns for thee in a dry and weary land where there is no water." You see, David sought God like a desperately thirsty man seeks water. His zeal for God illustrates what Jesus meant when he said, "Blessed are those who hunger and thirst for righteousness." That's the intense desire that every believer should have, to be more like our blessed Savior, more righteous. Does your desire for righteousness drive you to Christ for satisfaction? I pray that it does. This is John MacArthur, hoping you'll join me again for Portraits of Grace.
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3: All right, thank you very much. And hello again, radio friends. How in the world are you? Yes, that little corny greeting reminds us that we can be in the world but not of it. You don't have to be tarred with the world's brush. You don't have to be smeared with the things that soil the rest of the people in the world. You can be kept by the power of God through faith. And so we're in the world but not of it, and I trust that things are going well at your house, beloved. Oh, I pray every day before I start these broadcasts that the wisdom and love and blessing and power of God may somehow come through my voice. And if it does now and then, well, then that's an answer to prayer. If you ever think of us, you pray, would you, that God would do that in these broadcasts, that the people might really be ministered to through the Word of God. That's why we're on the air. We want to put a handle on God's word so people can get hold of it for themselves. Come with me, please, to Romans 15, verse 29. About halfway through, I guess, that verse. Last time we got together, we remarked there are some things you can be sure of. You can be sure of the inerrancy of the word of God. You can be sure of the fact that God answers prayer. You can be sure that God has a plan for your life. You can be sure that God will use you. If you will let him fill you with his Holy Spirit so that all your words and actions are under his control, you can be sure that Jesus is the victor, and that because he is, he's going to make a winner out of you. And you can be sure that when all the dust has settled on the battlefields of life, you will still be a winner because Christ Jesus has made you the victor. Well, they overcame Satan by the blood of the Lamb and by the word of their testimony. You can be sure of all these things. Now, Paul said, "I'm sure that when I come to you, I'll come in the fullness of the blessing of the gospel of Christ." And the last time we got together, we were sort of walking around in the idea of being a blessing. God is the one who does the blessing. And so if you want to be a blessing, you have to be full of God. It's that simple. And the way to be full of God is to open every room in your heart house to the blessed Holy Spirit. I got this concept from Dr. O.J. Smith of Toronto many years ago as he was speaking to a group of our young leaders in Youth for Christ. And he used the illustration of the rooms in a house. And he said, if by faith you will open every room in your heart house to the Holy Spirit of God, then you will be able to pray in faith, "I thank thee that thou hast filled me with thy Holy Spirit." And then to help us understand further, he said, and I've shared this with you once or twice before, but I do it again now for somebody who may need it today. He shared with us the idea that if you'll take some 3x5 cards and cut them in two, or just take the 3x5 card by itself, it doesn't make any difference, depending on what's convenient for you, and write down on a separate card all of the different items and areas in your life. Money, car, loved ones, clothes, job, education, your past, your talents, your failures, the places in your life where you're guilty, where you feel guilty, your hopes, your ambitions, your friends, your sweetheart, if you're dating somebody, your wife or husband and children, if you're married and have a family. but a separate card for each entity, okay? Then said he, take each of these cards one at a time. Hold the card out before you, and as you pray, say, Lord, just as I trusted Jesus to save me by faith, so now I trust the blessed Holy Spirit to fill this area of my life with himself. And I do this by faith, and I ask in Jesus' name that it be so, and I thank you for it. And you take then by faith the fullness of the Holy Spirit of God in every one of the areas of your life. Let him in. And when you have finished that list and every last card has been laid before the presence of God and every last area of your life has been opened by faith to the Spirit of God, then you can look up and say, God, I thank thee that thou hast filled me with thy Holy Spirit. Then, my friend, you'll be a blessing. Why? Because God is in control of all of the different areas of your life. You see, if we miss helping others, we do it in terms of everyday living. Isn't that true? It turns out that we don't help other people near so much or hinder them, as the contrary might be true. We don't help or hinder people near so much in times when we are officially trying to represent God. As, for example, I'm a preacher. When I'm preaching, I don't end up helping people or hindering them near so effectively as perhaps I might in a day-to-day situation where I'm enabled to bring somebody into the presence of God. We've been discussing something that has to do with a thorny issue, let us say, whether it be in management or finance or personal feelings or whatever it may be. And when the discussion draws to its close or even in the middle of it, if we seem to have struck a snag, sometimes involuntarily, without planning to do so, I'll say, hey, let's pray about this. And sometimes, dear friend, I have to tell you, the Holy Spirit of God helps us get farther when we pray than in all of the discussing that we did. Have you had that experience too? So if your life is full of the Spirit of God, he makes you a blessing in the ordinaries of life. You ought to be just as much of a blessing at the sink as you are at the sanctuary, in other words. The fullness of the blessing of God, it comes, I say, from the presence of the Holy Spirit. Now, another way that people are blessed has to do with the Word of God. Let the word of Christ dwell in you richly, in all wisdom, teaching and admonishing one another in psalms and hymns and spiritual songs, singing and making melody in your heart to the Lord, says Paul. The blessing of God oftentimes comes through the word of God. I can recall occasion when I, after having traveled all day long, I was just bone weary. I couldn't wait to get to bed. I was bunking, as it happened, with five other ministers. We were the guests of some folk out in Colorado, and they put us in this huge room, plenty of room. We weren't cramped, that's for sure. Each of us had a space equivalent to a full-size bedroom to himself. We were in this huge room. And so I said a very brief prayer, I assure you. It sounded something like, dear Lord, please take care of the world until daylight, amen, or something of that nature. And I was between the sheets and preparing to sleep because I was so tired. And then I heard the voice of Hubert Mitchell, my good friend and co-worker at that time, saying, fellas, LWHW. Now, I had been with him long enough to know what that meant. That means the last word, his word. If you want to have a good night's sleep, Hubert believed, you ought to be full of the Word of God before you drifted off to sleep. He said, I just happened to have the book of Ephesians here on tape. And so he produced this old dictaphone. This was in the days before the microcassettes and all of that had been developed. And he had his scripture portions on these plastic belts that dictaphone used to use. You remember them? And so he turned it on, and then we heard this voice starting the book of Ephesians. And I recognized the first chapter, and then it started into the second chapter, and you hath he quickened. who were dead in trespasses and sins, wherein in time past ye walked according to the course of this world, according to the prince of the power of the air, the spirit who now worketh in the children of disobedience, and on through the second chapter. And then I recognize the beginning of the third chapter. For this cause I, Paul, the prisoner of Jesus Christ, if you have heard of the dispensation of the grace of God which is given me for you, and so on. And then I recognize the beginning of the fourth chapter. I, therefore, the prisoner of the Lord, beseech you that ye walk worthy of the vocation wherewith you're called. And then I heard him say, be followers of God as dear children. I knew that the fifth chapter had arrived. And then pretty soon, the sixth chapter was there. Children, obey your parents in the Lord, and so on. Put on the whole armor of God that you may be able to stand against the wiles of the devil. And before I knew it, we'd had the whole book of Ephesians as a nightcap just before falling asleep. Now, I want to tell you something. When I entered that huge room where the six of us were bunking, my one thought was, I'm going to say a quick prayer and get some sleep. I am weary. But lying there in the quiet, listening to the voice of someone who was quoting Ephesians from that old dictaphone, my heart was warmed, my mind was quickened and relaxed, my body began to relax, and I must say, when I finally did drift off to sleep, it was one of the best night's sleep I ever had. I had been blessed by the Word of God. Now, of course, I'm not saying that you should take a tape recorder along with you, and every time there's a pause in the conversation, you turn the tape recorder on and have Ephesians or Philippians or Acts or Romans or something coming out of the machine. That isn't my point. There are times when you have the right to choose the subject of conversation. There are times when you have the opportunity of sharing the Word of God. And when that happens, you and I need to be so full of God's Word that it can spill over automatically. Out of the abundance of the heart, that means what your heart is full of. Out of the abundance of the heart, what your heart is full of, comes out in the speech from your lips. You give a boy a new motorbike, and I can guarantee you that if you say good morning, within 10 seconds he'll be telling you about that new motorbike. A little later on, you let him fall in love with the blonde down the block, and if you say good morning, within a few seconds he'll be telling you about his new love. Isn't it true? Whatever the heart is full of, that's what we say. And so he says, let the word of Christ dwell in you richly. Oh, the blessed spillover of the word of God is what we're after. I shall come, said he, in the fullness of the blessing of the gospel of Christ. Could you say, my dear friend, could you say that your life is full of God's word? Well, immediately there's the answer. Listen, Brother Cook, we've got other things we got to think about all day. I have to work for a living. I have to think about marketing these products, and I have to think about watching fixed costs, and I have to look for the bottom line to make sure we're making a profit, and I have to hire, and I have to transfer, and sometimes I have to fire and lay off people, and the maintenance of the plant is on me and all of that. Hey, I'm vaguely familiar with all of that. I know that you have these things to think about. So then what? I also know that back in the recesses of every person's mind, there is that area that is called the fullness area. That is to say, what's really on your mind and on your heart? What are you really thinking about when you have a chance? What is it that occupies your leisure thoughts? What is it that occupies your real concern? These are the things that count. Oh, let the word of God dwell in you so that you can spill over the blessing of God when you have opportunity. Dear Father, today, make us people who spill over the blessings of God. In Jesus' name, amen. Till I meet you once again by way of radio, walk with the King today and be a blessing.
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6: Well, life in this fallen world is complex. We live with insecurities and anxieties and with questions, unanswered questions about our relationships, marriage, parenting, ministry, and of course, questions about God himself and his ways. Well, today we set out to try and answer one of your questions on Ask Pastor John, a weekday feature from Desiring God here on Family Radio. Listeners send me questions. I find the best ones and put them to longtime pastor and author John Piper. And together we open our Bibles for answers. I'm your host, Tony Ranke, with today's question. Well, the vanity of self-image is what we looked at last time. Today we look at impatience. An older man who faithfully listens to the podcast writes into us with this question. Pastor John, hello. Can patience, though a fruit of the Spirit, ever be faithfully lost? That is, can a Christian who sincerely loves God and walks in obedience find their patience wearing thin or even seemingly gone and still remain within the bounds of spiritual faithfulness? We understand patience not merely as a human virtue, but as a grace, a manifestation of the Spirit's life within us, a quiet but powerful testimony to the reality of Christ in the soul. Galatians 5:22-23. It is by nature enduring, yet life often stretches us far beyond what we imagined we could endure. There are times, even in our most earnest devotion, when the behavior of another wounds us repeatedly, or when a particular hardship persists for months or years, grinding away at our resolve. At times, the waiting itself, whether for healing, resolution, clarity or deliverance, becomes a wilderness of its own, and we find ourselves crying out in that moment, not from rebellion, but from exhaustion. How long, O Lord?
7: My first response to this question is that it is beautifully written. Serious thought went into the question and into how to put it into
6: itself, whether for healing, resolution, clarity, or deliverance, becomes a wilderness of its own, and we find ourselves crying out in that moment, not from rebellion, but from exhaustion. How long, O Lord?
7: My first response to this question is that it

efforts, and I dare say, a sorely tried soul. There's no simple answer to the question, can a Christian, I'm quoting now, can a Christian who sincerely loves God and walks in obedience find their patience wearing thin or even seemingly gone and still remain within the bounds of spiritual faithfulness? I'm saying there's no simple answer to that. Of course, I'm tempted to say that the answer is easy. I mean, yes, that's possible. We all stumble into impatience, and through repentance and confession, we find forgiveness. But that's not a satisfactory answer, because patience and impatience are not simple things. They are complex. So let me try to explain what I mean by this complexity and why the answer is not simple. There are two words for patience in the New Testament. One is macrothumia, which means long suffering. You can hear in the word macro, long suffering. The fuse is long before the firecracker goes off. The other word is hypomone, and means bearing up under, endurance, fortitude, perseverance. When you do a word study, which I did to get ready for this, when you do a word study and look up all the uses of those two words, what you find is that there are at least six different answers to the question, long suffering before what? You say long suffering, you say like, does it have an end? Yes, probably has an end. Before what? Or enduring until what? And depending on how you answer those questions, the issue of impatience will be more or less serious or dangerous. So here are the six instances of answering the question, long-suffering before what? Number one, be long-suffering before you get angry. James 1:19, let every person be quick to hear, slow to speak, slow to anger. For the anger of man does not produce the righteousness of God. So long suffering till what? Till you get angry. Don't get angry quicker than you should. Number two, be long suffering before you forsake the Christian faith. Hebrews 6:12, be imitators of those who through faith and patience inherit the promises. Or Romans 8:24, in the hope of redeemed bodies we were saved. So if we hope for what we do not see, we wait for it. That is, we wait for our salvation in the end with new bodies. We wait for it with patience. Or James 5:7, be patient, therefore, brothers, until the coming of the Lord. Or Mark 13:13, he who endures to the end will be saved. Number three, be long-suffering before you stop doing good. Romans 2:7, to those who by patience in well-doing, in doing good, seek glory and honor and immortality, he will give eternal life. Or Galatians 6:9, let us not grow weary in doing good, for in due season we'll reap eternal life if we don't give up. Number four, be long-suffering before you return hurt for hurt or evil for evil. 2 Timothy 2:24, the Lord's servant must not be quarrelsome, but kind to everyone, able to teach, patiently enduring evil. 1 Peter 2:20, if you do good and suffer for it, you endure. This is a gracious thing in the sight of God. Or 1 Corinthians 4:12, we, when reviled, we bless. When persecuted, we endure. When slandered, we entreat. Or Romans 12:19, vengeance is mine. I will repay, says the Lord. If your enemy's hungry, feed him. Number five, be long-suffering before you cease to forgive another. Colossians 3:12, put on then compassionate hearts, kindness, humility, meekness, and patience, bearing with one another and forgiving each other as the Lord has forgiven you. Be long-suffering before you cease to forgive.

0: Number six, be long-suffering before you leave a relationship. 1 Thessalonians 5:14. Admonish the idle, encourage the faint-hearted, help the weak, be patient with them all. And yet, Titus 3:10, as for a person who stirs up division, after warning him once, then twice, have nothing more to do with him. So now you can see why there cannot be a single, simple answer to the question, can a Christian who sincerely loves God and walks in obedience find their patience wearing thin or even seemingly gone and still remain in the bounds of spiritual faithfulness? Because the answer is going to be no in some tests of patience. And yes, my patience has given out and I will no longer forgive you. Or I'm done returning good for evil. From now on, it's tit for tat, evil for evil, eye for eye. You better watch out. Or, my patience has given out, and I will no longer seek to do good. It doesn't pay. I'm giving up. I'm out of here. Or, I'm no longer going to be patient and hold fast to my faith while I wait for the coming of the Lord. I don't think he's coming. And I'm done with this Christianity thing. I'm going to deconstruct. I'm done. I'm out of here. I would say in all four of those cases, we dare not cease to be patient. You lose your soul. It will cost us our soul if you cease to be patient in those four kinds of ways. If we will no longer forgive as we've been forgiven, if we will no longer return good for evil, if we will no longer do good, if we will no longer endure the hardships of this life without giving up on Christ, we will be lost. Patience in those cases is absolutely essential. You can't give up. But it's not the same with anger and leaving a relationship. Jesus looked around on the hard-hearted critics who cared nothing for the crippled, and he was really angry and grieved in his heart, Mark 3:5. And so it is with Christ's people. We are warned to be slow to anger. Slow, since it's often a sign of sinful impatience. I need to be told, Piper, be slow, because you got a hair trigger. But it's not always wrong. It's not always wrong to be angry. Be angry and do not sin, Ephesians 4:26. So patience has a limit in some cases. And so it is with relationships. There are limits. 1 Corinthians 5:11. I am writing to you not to associate with anyone who bears the name of brother if he's guilty of sexual immorality or greed or is an idolater or reviler or drunkard or swindler, not even to eat with such a one, Paul says. So there's a limit to anger-free patience. And there's a limit to relationship-enduring patience. One last thing. Patience is not a chipper thing. The very words make that plain. Long suffering, endurance. Those are not chipper words. So when our friend asks, what if we find ourselves crying out, not from rebellion, but from exhaustion? How long, O Lord? I certainly do not hear sinful impatience. I hear painful endurance. It sounds more like Jesus in Gethsemane than Job in rebellion.
1: If we will no longer forgive as we've been forgiven, if we will no longer return good for evil, if we will no longer do good, if we will no longer endure the hardships of this life without giving up on Christ, we will be lost. Sobering. And thank you for listening to Ask Pastor John, a podcast from Desiring God. 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I'm your host, Tony Ranke. We'll see you next time.

Hear the Word. Reading from Matthew 11, verses 28 through 30. Come unto me, all ye that labor and are heavy laden, and I will give you rest. Take my yoke upon you, and learn of me, for I am meek and lowly in heart, and ye shall find rest unto your souls. For my yoke is easy, and my burden is light. Reading from Matthew 11, verses 28 through 30.

0: This is a month when many of us will think about mom, and for some that brings warm memories. 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
1: 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I'm Steve Hiller. Glad you're here. Hope you'll stick around this afternoon. Some great music to remind us of the hope of the gospel, what is ours in Christ, and knowing the acts of God, but knowing the ways of God and why that is so important. 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

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If my people who are called by my name humble themselves and pray and seek my face and turn from their wicked ways, then I will hear from heaven and will forgive their sin and heal

You know, the Bible talks a lot about repentance, but do you know what that means? A lot of times we feel sorry for what we've done and what has happened, but does feeling sorry mean that you've repented? Well, not necessarily. Coming up today on Open the Bible with Pastor Colin Smith, Colin's going to be talking about the two different kinds of sorrow, godly sorrow and worldly sorrow, and we'll discover the difference together. 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

0: You read the Bible and you discover a lot of things about God. We see the acts of God, what he has done. And some people are content with that. Others want to know his ways. And there is a difference between the acts of God and the ways of God. And here's the difference. It's illustrated beautifully in the lives of the children of Israel and Moses. The Israelites, they witnessed miracles that God performed. They walked across the Red Sea on dry land, just like Moses did. But they were content to receive God's provision without ever knowing God himself. But Moses, he went beyond the provision, and he wanted to know the person of God. He wanted to experience God himself, not just be a witness to God's activity.
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2: I think one of the most profound statements about prayer, especially prayer during our painful and dark seasons in life, is spoken by Job. It's at the very end of chapter 23. Now, here's how Job starts this out. He says that he's terrified of God's presence. He's in dread of him. God's made his heart faint. The Almighty has terrified me, Job says. Now, I guarantee you that when I'm in those situations, my tendency is to want to run away from God, to hide from him, to be silent, not Job. And Job, therefore, becomes our professor of prayer. He teaches us because he goes on to say, yet I will not be silent, or yet I am not silenced because of the darkness. Job refuses to remain silent toward God, even when he's been enveloped by this darkness and pain. Instead, he continues to cry out to God, who's in the darkness. And in that way, Job becomes such a profound teacher for us, because when we're in the darkness, what God wants us to do is to cry out to him. God's in that darkness with us. Maybe we can't see him. Maybe we even think that he is against us. He's not. He's for us. And he's eager and willing for us to pray, to reach out to him. And he will show us mercy. He will sustain us even in that darkness and eventually bring us to the light of hope again. So let Job remain our teacher of prayer.
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Psalm 138, verse 7. Though I walk in the midst of trouble, you will revive me. You will stretch out your hand against the wrath of my enemies, and your right hand will

We were talking a few minutes ago about the difference between the Israelites who saw the acts of God and Moses who wanted to know the ways of God. You know, the Israelites, they were content to experience God's activity without ever coming to know God. They liked the things that God gave them: protection, deliverance from Egypt, food to eat. But they didn't really get to know the provider, not like Moses did. And some of us are a little bit more like the Israelites than we are like Moses. We appreciate God's common grace, the way that he provides, gives gifts, cares for our families, gives us jobs. But we're not really satisfied from knowing the one who gives these gifts, from whom the blessings come. We enjoy the benefits of God without God himself. Richard Blackaby has asked this question. I think it's a good one. Have you come to know God more personally as a result of your experiences with him? As you observe the acts of God, let's look beyond just what God is doing to discover more about God himself, his nature, his character, and see the demonstration of his acts as a way in which he extends his love to us.

0: Hear the Word. Reading from Psalm 107, verses 2 through 6. Let the redeemed of the Lord say so, whom he hath redeemed from the hand of the enemy, and gathered them out of the lands, from the east and from the west, from the north and from the south. They wandered in the wilderness in a solitary way. They found no city to dwell in. Hungry and thirsty, their soul fainted in them. Then they cried unto the Lord in their trouble, and he delivered them out of their distresses.
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2: The Old Testament prophet Jeremiah wrote, "Your words were found and I ate them. And your word was to me the joy and rejoicing of my heart." How often do we think of the word of God as the joy and rejoicing of our heart? Like, some of us are quick to take the Bible for granted. I probably have a dozen copies, like hard, tangible copies of Bibles around my home and office. Not to mention the fact that I can open up my phone and access about 20, 30, maybe more translations of the Bible just basically with a, tap of a finger on a phone screen. But do we treasure God's word? I mean, think about the fact that holy, almighty God has decided to speak directly to us. What a privilege it is that he would care enough about our lives, that he would speak into our lives through his word, that he would challenge our destructive thoughts and patterns, our bad practices, confront our sin through his word, and yet encourage us through the truth of Scripture, remind us of his love for us, no matter whether his words are, chastising us or praising us or reminding us of his love. We ought to consider it joy, like Jeremiah did, to receive the life-changing words of God.

Oh God, we are a desperate people. We see nations torn apart. We see families broken. We see a wasteland of lost souls, heavy hearts fainting with fear. But you see your people, and you hear our cries. Our strength is in remembering. Our power is in returning. So tonight we return to you. Bring us back to truth as you did in the Reformation.

We were talking a few minutes ago here on Family Radio about treasuring the Word of God and experiences with Him. When you spend time with the Lord in prayer, in Bible study, in reading the Word, in worship, do you anticipate actually hearing from God Himself? We should expect that God has something to tell us in our time with Him. We had to be more concerned with what God might say to us during our times of prayer than what we intend to tell Him. I read this sentence recently. I thought it was a challenging and a good one. When you receive a word from your Lord, whether it be praise or correction, consider it joy that Almighty God would speak to you.

Have you ever been listening to a message on family radio and you couldn't hear the end of it? I'm Steve Hiller. And, you know, if you're like me, you listen to family radio primarily in the car. 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And I get to my destination and the sermon's not over. And I want to hear the end of it. And now you're faced with, okay, do I sit in the car and listen to the end of it, maybe be late for, you know, whatever I've arrived at my destination for? 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

0: Hear the word. Reading from Matthew 5, verses 10 through 12. Blessed are they which are persecuted for righteousness' sake, for theirs is the kingdom of heaven. Blessed are ye when men shall revile you and persecute you and shall say all manner of evil against you falsely, for my sake. Rejoice and be exceeding glad, for great is your reward in heaven. For so persecuted they the prophets which were before you. Reading from Matthew 5, verses 10 through 12.
1: Hi, this is Tom Evans, and each year on the first Thursday of May, our nation recognizes the National Day of Prayer, a perfect opportunity for believers to stop whatever they're doing, humble themselves, and get on their knees in praise to God. Let's take time to pour out our hearts to God in adoration and for mercy upon our families and our cities and our nation. To pray for our brothers and sisters throughout the world who need boldness to stand and encouragement to remain firm in their hope. Please pray for Family Radio and that we would remain steadfast in the truth and that we would continue to lift up the name of Jesus Christ. As you take time to pray, would you also kindly consider the financial needs of Family Radio? If ever there was a time, you may give online at familyradio.org. 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Or text GIVE at 35919. Thank you, and may Jesus Christ be exalted.
2: Yesterday, we spent a little time taking a look at a parable Jesus told of a man with two sons. Not the story of the prodigal son, a different one. This man had two sons in a vineyard, and he asked both of them to go work out in the vineyard. And one said, yes, he would go, and then he didn't. The other said he wouldn't go, and then he said, well, I will. You think about the one who initially said, I'm not going to go. And you think, what an obnoxious, ungrateful kid he probably was. I mean, he looked his father in the face and said, I'm not going to go. That's rebellion, defiance. That's kind of a, you're not going to tell me what to do attitude. You know, what the two sons actually did shows what they thought of their father. The son who said yes and then didn't go showed that ultimately he didn't care that much for his dad. The father's word didn't carry a lot of weight in his life. He was happy to do what the father told him to do when convenient. But if something more interesting came along, well, he wanted to keep his options open. The other one, he said, I'm not going to go, but later he went to the vineyard. Here's a guy who couldn't be at peace when he was in conflict with his father. When he thought about the way that he'd responded to his father, he was disturbed by that. We'll talk a little bit more about that coming up in a few minutes on Family Radio.

Taste and see that the Lord is good. Blessed is the man who trusts in Him. 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

0: 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Jesus said, "Greater love has no one than this, than to lay down one's life for his friends." 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
2: 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We are included in Christ, and it's because of his great love for his Son that we are included in redemption.
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3: You're listening to Family Radio. I'm Steve Hiller, and we're taking a look at when the circumstances of life seemingly contradict the Word of God. See, God had made this promise to Abraham that through Abraham's offspring, the world would be blessed. And Abraham had one son, Isaac. And then God said, "Sacrifice your son, Isaac." And those two things seem to be in tension, right? If Isaac's going to die, how would the promise of God be fulfilled? Yet Abraham obeyed, even though the circumstances could have led him to doubt and to question God's word. By faith, Abraham said, God's got a plan. He made a promise that through Isaac, the nations of the earth are going to be blessed. Therefore, God's going to do something. And we know from reading in Hebrews chapter 11, Abraham thought that God was going to resurrect Isaac from the dead. That's in Hebrews 11, verse 19. And at sacrifice, and he said to his servants, "Stay here with the donkey, and the boy and I are going to go over there and worship and then come again to you." What an expression of faith there. Let's not miss that when the command was given to Abraham, he obeyed it, though it seemingly contradicted the promise God had made. Abraham did his business, and he determined to let God do his business. Alistair Begg has said that we can do so too. He says, "Don't let your circumstances, however daunting they may be, lessen your obedience or cause you to call God's promises into question. Whatever you face today, face it confidently, hopefully, prayerfully, saying, 'I can keep going. I'm not finished. God will do his part, and I'm going to ask him to help me do mine.'"

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1: We are unworthy of Christ, and we have great worth because of Christ. 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The Son of God died, rebels live. 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

0: kindness is hard-edged. It's off-putting. And many times I think people are repelled from Christ. 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